Thank you.

estamos agora, né?

Right here, the touch spot.

Thank you.

0: Now, slowly,
1: slowly.

0: presently at a place where the river flowed round a headland of the meadows, we stopped for a while for rest and victuals, and settled ourselves on a beautiful bank which almost reached the dignity of a hillside. The wide meadows spread before us, and already the scythe was busy amidst the hay. One change I noticed amidst the quiet beauty of the fields, to wit, that they were planted with trees here and there, often fruit trees, and that there was none of the niggardly begrudging of space to a handsome tree which I remembered too well. And though the willows were often pulled, or shrouded, as they called it in that countryside, this was done with some regard to beauty. I mean that there was no pulling of rows on rows so as to destroy the pleasantness of half a mile of country, but a thoughtful sequence in the cutting that prevented a sudden bareness anywhere. To be short, the fields were everywhere treated as a garden made for the pleasure as well as the livelihood of all, as old Hammond told me was the case. On this bank or bent of the hill, then, we had our midday meal. Somewhat early for dinner, if that mattered, but we had been stirring early. The slender stream of the Thames winding below us between the garden of a country I have been telling of. A furlong from us was a beautiful little islet begrown with graceful trees. On the slopes westward of us was a wood of varied growth overhanging the narrow meadow on the south side of the river, while to the north was a wide stretch of mead rising very gradually from the river's edge. A delicate spire of an ancient building rose up from out of the trees in the middle distance, with a few grey houses clustered about it. While nearer to us, in fact not half a furlong from the water, was a quite modern stone house, a wide quadrangle of one story, the buildings that made it being quite low. There was no garden between it and the river, nothing but a row of pear trees, still quite young and slender, and though there did not seem to be much ornament about it, it had a sort of natural elegance, like that of the trees themselves. As we sat looking down on all this in the sweet June day, rather happy than merry, Ellen, who sat next me, her hand clasped about one knee, leaned sideways to me, and said in a low voice which Dick and Clara might have noted if they had not been busy in happy, wordless lovemaking, "Friend, in your country, were the houses of your field laborers anything like that?" I said, "Well, at any rate, the houses of our rich men were not. They were mere blots upon the face of the land." "I find that hard to understand," she said. "I can see why the workmen who were so oppressed should not have been able to live in beautiful houses, for it takes time and leisure, and minds not overburdened with care, to make beautiful dwellings. And I quite understand that these poor people were not allowed to live in such a way as to have these, to us, necessary good things. But why the rich men, who had the time and the leisure and the materials for building, as it would be in this case, should not have housed themselves well, I do not understand as yet." "I know what you were meaning to say to me," she said, looking me full in the eyes and blushing, "to wit, that their houses and all belonging to them were generally ugly and base, unless they chanced to be ancient, like yonder remnant of our forefathers' work," pointing to the spire. "That they were, let me see, what is the word?"
1: "Vulgar," said I. "We used to say," said I, "that the ugliness and vulgarity of the rich men's dwellings was a necessary reflection from the sordidness and bareness of life which they forced upon the poor people." She knit her brows as in thought, then turned a brightened face on me, as if she had caught the idea, and said, "Yes, friend, I see what you mean. We have sometimes, those of us who look into these things, talked this very matter over. Because, to say the truth, we have plenty of record of the so-called arts of the time before equality of life, and there are not wanting people who say that the state of that society was not the cause of all that ugliness, that they were ugly in their life because they liked to be, and could have had beautiful things about them if they had chosen, just as a man or body of men now may, if they please, make things more or less beautiful." "Stop, I know what you are going to say."
0: "Do you?" said I, smiling, yet with a beating heart. "Yes," she said, "you are answering me.
1: teaching me in some way or other, although you have not spoken the words aloud. You were going to say that in times of inequality, it was an essential condition of the life of these rich men that they should not themselves make what they wanted for the adornment of their lives, but should force those to make them whom they forced to live pinched and sordid lives, and that as a necessary consequence the sordidness and pinching, the ugly barrenness of those ruined lives, were worked up into the adornment of the lives of the rich, and art died out amongst men. Was that what you would say, my friend? Yes, yes, I said, looking at her eagerly, for she had risen and was standing on the edge of the bent, the light wind stirring her dainty raiment, one hand laid on her bosom, the other stretched downward and clenched in her earnestness. It is true, she said. It is true. We have proved it true. I think, amidst my something more than interest in her and admiration for her, I was beginning to wonder how it would all end. I had a glimmering of fear of what might follow, of anxiety as to the remedy which this new age might offer for the missing of something one might set one's heart on. But now Dick rose to his feet and cried out in his hearty manner, "Neighbor Ellen, are you quarreling with the guest, or are you worrying him to tell you things which he cannot properly explain to our ignorance?" "Neither, dear neighbor," she said. "I was so far from quarreling with him that I think I have been making him good friends, both with himself and me. Is it so, dear guest?" she said, looking down at me with a delightful smile of confidence in being understood. "Indeed it is," said I. "Well, moreover," she said, "I must say for him that he has explained himself to me very well indeed, so that I quite understand him." "All right," quoth Dick. "When I first set eyes on you at Runnymede, I knew that there was something wonderful in your keenness of wits. I don't say that as a mere pretty speech to please you," he said quickly, "but because it is true, and it made me want to see more of you. But come, we ought to be going, for we are not halfway, and we ought to be in well before sunset." And therewith he took Clara's hand and led her down the bent. But Ellen stood thoughtfully looking down for a little, and as I took her hand to follow Dick, she turned round to me and said, "You might tell me a great deal and make many things clear to me, if you would." "Yes," said I, "I am pretty well fit for that, and for nothing else, an old man like me." She did not notice the bitterness which, whether I liked it or not, was in my voice as I spoke, but went on, "It is not so much for myself. I should be quite content to dream about past times, and if I could not idealize them, yet at least idealize some of the people who lived in them. But I think sometimes people are too careless of the history of the past, too apt to leave it in the hands of old learned men like Hammond. Who knows? Happy as we are, times may alter. We may be bitten with some impulse towards change, and many things may seem too wonderful for us to resist, too exciting not to catch at, if we do not know that they are but phrases of what has been before, and withal ruinous, deceitful, and sordid." As we went slowly down toward the boat, she said again, "Not for myself alone, dear friend. I shall have children, perhaps before the end a good many. I hope so. And though, of course, I cannot force any special kind of knowledge upon them, yet, my friend, I cannot help thinking that just as they might be like me in body, so I might impress upon them some part of my way of thinking. That is, indeed, some of the essential part of myself, that part which was not mere moods created by the matters and events round about me. What do you think?" Of one thing I was sure, that her beauty and kindness and eagerness combined forced me to think as she did, when she was not earnestly laying herself open to receive my thoughts. I said what at the time was true, that I thought it most important, and presently stood entranced by the wonder of her grace as she stepped into the light boat and held out her hand to me. And so on we went, up the Thames still, or whither,

0: It's game time!
1: Yo, petition, there, my story, come on. Один, два, три, четыре, пять, шесть.

Thank you.

Okay, so yeah, I just wanted to dedicate a song. Like, this is technically a song, but it's just a spoken word, like right now I've just currently finished recording Holding On To Yesterday, and yeah, I just wanted to take this time to just speak to you because you're actually taking the time to listen to this. Listen to my music, and you're actually part of this platform. So if you're listening to this, that's very special to me.

5, 6, 7, 8, 9, 10.

just wanted to

most challenging thing in this case is if you don't have much to fall upon when you face rejection. What if your life was so far shaped by one rejection after another, and any wins you might have experienced, at least during the last 10 to 13 years, felt like it wasn't really a win? You got lucky, or got away with something really dubious. Either way, you feel like you don't deserve it.

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0: Yes. 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Radio.
1: So you think I've got an attitude? 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

In the first part of today's episode, I feature musicians who got murdered and then musicians who committed murder. I'll go through the very known into the more obscure, and despite the tragic theme, I hope you'll enjoy the music nonetheless. That first song was Inner City Blues by Marvin Gaye, also known as the Prince of Soul. The track is from his most known album, What's Going On, and it explores the hardships facing inner city America. Marvin Gaye was shot in 1984 at the age of 44 by his father when Marvin was defending his mother during a fight between his parents. Next, maybe the most famous murder in music history, the killing of John Lennon by Mark Chapman in New York City in 1980. This is O Yoko.

This was Victor Jara singing Lamento Boricano. Jara was a Chilean musician and activist. He was also a theater director with huge influence on his country's culture. In 1973, the Chilean military, led by Augusto Pinochet, overthrew the democratically elected socialist government of Salvador Allende. It was a violent coup d'etat that took Allende's life and plunged Chile in decades of violent dictatorship. Victor Jara was taken along with thousands of others to the National Stadium, where he was tortured and killed. It was said that he was singing until his last breath. Another musician who suffered a violent death, we listen next to Jamaican reggae musician Peter Tosh, singing Stepping Razor. Tosh was the bandmate of Bob Marley in the Wailers before he quit in the 1970s to pursue a solo career. He was the victim of an armed burglary at his home, where he was tortured and killed at the age of 42.

Blaze Foley was a country singer, songwriter, and he was known for this raw style and powerful songwriting. Many of his songs were covered by big country names. Michael Cera, the actor, did a really nice cover of the song we just played, Clay Pigeons. Foley was shot and killed by the son of one of his friends during an argument. His legacy remains strong, and his life was depicted in a very good movie called Blaze, directed by Ethan Hawke. We transition into the more problematic part of the episode, tracks featuring those who committed murder, without going too much in the legal definition. The first track here, a personal favorite, is an instrumental by 1960s band The Tornadoes, titled Telstar. It's a mix of surf and space rock, with the space influence coming directly from the Telstar satellites that launched around the same period. The track was written and produced by English musician Joe Meek. Meek is considered one of the most influential sound engineers of all time, but he also suffered from bipolar disorder and schizophrenia. In 1967, Meek shot and killed his landlady, with whom he had argued over the loudness of his studio which he rented from her. He then shot himself.

0: That was My World by one of the most infamous evil people of the second half of the 20th century, Charles Manson. He wasn't only a racist cult leader, he was a singer-songwriter. For those who don't know, Manson was sentenced for life imprisonment for ordering the Tate-LaBianca murders, where his followers, the Manson family, murdered 9 people around Los Angeles in 1969. Terrible man, but talented writer of sad boy music. Next, we cross to France to listen to another unfortunately terrible yet talented man, Bertrand Cantat, the former frontman of Noir Désir. Cantat fatally assaulted actress Marie Trintignant during a jealous rage in a hotel room in 2002. He served only 4 years in prison. We listen next to the band's 2001 track, Le Grand Incendie.
1: Ça y est, le grand incendie, y'a le feu partout, emergency, Babylone. Paris s'écroule, New York City, Iroquois qui déboule maintenant. Allez, London, Delhi, Dallas, dans le show, hommage à l'art pompier.

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I've a shiver all night. Shiver for me now.

0: What happened down there?
1: My husband was a hard-working man, killed a mile and a half from here.
0: What happened to him?

we just listened to In the Pines by Lead Belly. Many Nirvana fans would have instantly recognized it from Kurt Cobain's legendary cover of the song in 1994 MTV Unplugged. Quick background about Lead Belly. He is one of the most important figures in American folk and blues history. For the longest part of his life, he was actually unknown in the music scene, until the day he was discovered by the famous ethnomusicologists John and Alan Lomax, who were visiting a Louisiana prison in the 1930s. Lead Belly was convicted of murder of his cousin in 1917. He argued it was self-defense. Next up, the Ramones singing Baby I Love You, a song co-written by Phil Spector and originally recorded by the Ronettes in 1963. Both original and the Ramones versions were produced by Phil Spector, who's possibly one of the most famous and infamous producers in music history. Spector was known for his bad temper and apparently held the Ramones hostage at gunpoint and made them listen to this track, then insisted that they recorded a cover of it. Phil Spector died in prison 5 years ago while serving his sentence for shooting and killing actress Lana Clarkson.

possibly the best cover of My Way, performed here by Sid Vicious of the Sex Pistols. My Way was made famous by Frank Sinatra, but the song is originally French and sung by Claude François under the title Comme d'habitude. Sid Vicious was never convicted of murder, but he was arrested and charged with second-degree murder for the death of Nancy Spungen, his girlfriend at the time. He died of a heroin overdose before the case could ever go to trial. Sorry, Sid, if you don't fit with the others here. The second part of today's show wasn't meant to celebrate any of these individuals. And this isn't a lesson in separating the art from the artist either. That debate is exhausted, and honestly, it's more complicated than we like to admit. Most artists have said or done awful things, and while we can mostly agree on where the line is for the worst crimes, that line starts to blur when it comes to other topics. But looking at today's stories, one undeniable theme kept coming back: violence against women. And for too long, that violence wasn't enough to stop the applause. Let's hope the tide is finally permanently turning. On that note, and with a nod to Martin Scorsese's Goodfellas in those last two tracks, we close with Layla by supergroup Derek and the Dominoes. Layla was written by Eric Clapton and drummer Jim Gordon. Jim murdered his mother in a psychotic episode and spent the rest of his life in prison.

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And right, and right, and right, and right, and right. I want Titanic's Benjamin Beer ladies. One of us are all part of... Hey, minor. Come down, select anytime you're ready. Special look is going out to all the expensive near ladies in the place. And all the ladies in the place, why you know, say, oh, take it personal, me say, so. All our expensive in there. Come down.

radio, الحارة

0: Lena, thanks so much for speaking with us today. So the book Stolen Nation, The Right to Reparations of Palestinian Refugees. So that's a huge title. I know that this was a project that you worked on for a long time. Part of the description, just for people who are hearing this, I'll just read a few lines. While Palestinians continue to face the threat of expulsion from their homes, identifying legal mechanisms that can be used to assert Palestinians' property rights is needed more than ever. It's a key point because it brings up a lot of questions that are central to political conversations about the future of Palestinian land in the occupied West Bank. And it also brings up questions about this whole sort of colonial framework that's been pushed by the US administration and the Israelis about territory in Gaza. So I wanted to ask you about this, Lena, but also maybe just to show a little bit or shine a little bit of light onto the gulf that can exist between Palestinian traditional relationships to land and sort of a colonial legal relationship to land, right, on the part of the Israeli state. And I in a lot of mainstream news reports, I don't really hear an articulation that, say, a Bedouin village could have a intergenerational link to land, but maybe not have legal documentation that's recognized by the colonial power, which leaves a lot of room for the displacement of indigenous Palestinians. So I'll just leave that there. But and first, just to start, if you could just introduce yourself and then maybe get into some of those points. Thank you so much.
1: So thanks for inviting me to this discussion. And so I'm a Palestinian lawyer, British Canadian, and I the book was the outcome of my doctoral research, actually many years ago, but for a variety of reasons, I wasn't able to publish it sooner. And it finally was published last year by Bloomsbury IB Torres, and a paperback version will be available in summer. So hopefully more accessible to a lot more people as it will be at a better price point. So the book, in my book, I do tackle actually this precise issue that you mentioned on the gap between colonial or let's say Western mechanisms of recognizing land ownership and title and deed and so on versus more indigenous communal forms of ownership which existed prior to the British mandate. So if we look at and I delve into those in detail in my book, and I won't get that technical right now, but I'll just give you like kind of like the gist of it is that during the Ottoman Empire, the Ottoman land registration system was based more on usage rather than title deeds. So if you there were different categories of land ownership, but as long as an individual was cultivating a land and it remained cultivated, it was deemed to be their own. So it was a form of private ownership, although not necessarily as it is commonly understood in Western legal systems. And that's why that gap in the way that land was registered and owned, which was like more communal and more based on usage rather than the title deeds and a drawing of the land, etc. When the British mandate took over, there was a vulnerability that was exploited by the British and subsequently by the Israelis, and essentially, claiming that land, if it wasn't, formally registered the way the British would recognize the registration of land, then it is public land, or it has no owner. And so that vulnerability really was exploited by the British and the Israelis. And so the colonial sorry, framework that you referred to was deployed and used to give a legal clout to the expropriation of property of the Palestinians, who, for the most part, you know, are not, you know, except for the private owners, the bourgeoisie, upper class, the Palestinians, a lot of the, or the majority of the Palestinians were peasants who were, you know, cultivating their land, but not necessarily registering the way they would, you know, you register land today in Canada or the UK. And so that is the, you know, I delve into, you know, how that the different types of legal systems that were superimposed in Palestine during the Ottoman Empire and then the British Mandate and then the Israeli, the creation of the State of Israel, and how the, these laws were, the laws that specifically that Israel adopted were used to, as I said, like give a legal clout to the expropriation of Palestinian property. And then I go into the details of, you know, well, what does that mean? You know, so property was expropriated. Was that a wrongful act under international law? If so, what are the remedies? Where can you claim it? And so on and so forth.
0: Well, there's a lot of directions we could go. But one of them, which we've also talked about before, I mean, not on, on the record or on a radio program, but I think it's an interesting point, is to sort of think about this moment, right? Like, we're speaking in late winter 2026, and, you know, we can see this context where any sort of frameworks of recognizable enforcement of international law are basically blowing away, or being blown away, literally. Not that, I mean, at the same time, obviously, that's not before 2023 and the beginning of the overtly genocidal actions on the part of the Israeli state in Gaza. It's not like international law was always asserted. But, you know, so given what you were saying earlier about these sort of the nuance and the sort of process around trying to fight for land rights, this could be applied in many contexts, but we're talking about Palestine. You know, there is some, you know, pretty amazing efforts that have been made to push for recognition of land title and rights of indigenous people, including in Palestine, of course, despite there being that gap between a colonial recognition of land and international law and how communities use the land. So maybe you could talk about and build on what you were saying before in relation to this question about where we're at today with international law and some of the challenges that are faced by the fact that any sort of enforceable process is literally being attacked in terms of international law.
1: I mean, there was always that issue of enforceability in international law. That was always kind of like the weakness of the international legal system versus a domestic legal system. When there is a wrongful act or some sort of wrongdoing that occurs to you as an individual, a leak from your neighbor, you can go to court, you can file a claim, you can go to small claims court or whatever, you can take action, and then the order is enforceable. If you get a court order, you can get it enforced. There was always that difficulty or challenge in international law where enforcement was very difficult and it was very selective as well. Like when there was a political will from the superpowers who control the Security Council to do something, as it was the case, for example, after Iraq's invasion of Kuwait in the early 1990s, then they took action and they reversed the occupation there, and they set up a claims commission and they processed the claims of individuals who lost property and companies that lost property, etc. But when there is a lack of political will, then the issue becomes protracted, and this is what we're seeing with the Palestinian case. So even if we look at the more recently with the ICJ advisory opinion on the legal status of the occupied Palestinian territories. Now, I don't actually look at the status of land laws in the OPTs because I was focusing on what happened in 1948 and the land that was expropriated following the first, following the Nakba, basically, in 1948. The Nakba refers for Palestinians to the first Arab-Israeli war and their ethnic cleansing from their homeland. So the even if we look at the issue of land laws and land expropriations in the occupied Palestinian territories or the OPTs, the ICJ advisory opinion, the ICJ issue, the International Court of Justice, sorry, I'm using acronyms and I forget that the audience may not be familiar with them. So the International Court of Justice, or ICJ, issued a legal advisory opinion in July 2024, essentially saying, confirming that what we've known already, but really confirming that the status of both of Gaza, the West Bank, and East Jerusalem is confirmed under international law as being occupied, and that Israel has to withdraw fully and unconditionally from these territories, and also issue reparations. And that was, you know, a very strong admission from the highest court of justice in the world. And then it was followed by a UN General Assembly resolution confirming the advisory opinion and calling on Israel to withdraw within a year of that resolution. So essentially by September 2025. And then September came and September went and nothing happened, because there was no political will to take any kind of concrete measure to enforce this advisory opinion, you know, and the findings of this advisory opinion, and to hold Israel accountable. So even when you have something as solid and strong as a decision or an advisory opinion from the highest court of law in the world, there is still that issue of enforcement, and that is sadly what is, you know, what is getting us to here today as we are, you know, having this conversation. Israel is attacking Lebanon and Iran and displacing hundreds of thousands of people, and, you know, potentially considering a ground invasion in Lebanon to encroach on even more Lebanese territory. It has occupied additional land from, it already occupies the Syrian Golan Heights, but it has occupied even more land in Syria after the fall of the Assad regime, and also in Gaza with the so-called yellow line. It has encroached even further on Palestinian territory. So there is no, the problem is that because there is no enforceability and no accountability, Israel is able to continue committing these crimes and expropriate property and ethnically cleanse the indigenous population of these areas from their homes, their ancestral land.
0: Given everything that what you said, you know, you're a Palestinian legal scholar, so why push for, you know, legal action at that sphere when we see so little possibility for? I mean, there's many answers to that question and many interesting ones. And I think, you know, I think it's interesting for people to hear you out as to why that's a pathway worth considering at this moment.
1: Yeah, I mean, it's, you know, the situation is just so grim that it's, one has to ask oneself this question, like, why even look at international law? And it is, you know, eroding before our eyes. Well, first, you know, there are, you know, multiple answers to this question. First, when I began writing this, you know, the genesis of the book, as I said, was a doctoral thesis, which I wrote in the early, you know, 2005 or so. And so at the time, and we hadn't seen this, the erosion of international law the way we see it today. And so there was still a little bit of hope. And even as I was editing the book and finalizing it, despite the fact that I did so during the genocide in Gaza, there was still that element of, you know, but look, the South Africa is filing a case against Israel before the International Court of Justice. Like there is still some hope that, you know, the mechanism is not entirely, you know, dysfunctional, or it's not entirely broken. It's not as it's, you know, there's still, again, the issue with enforceability, but look at the international world. If they reckon with what's happening, we, you know, this, the decades of impunity are culminating now in a genocide. you know, people are going to act, states are going to take measures. This is the time when we can enforce, you know, sanctions on Israel and so on and so forth. And yet nothing happened. And because of that impunity and lack of accountability, we are where we are today. And so, you know, arguably a lot of people might say, especially now after the, you know, war of aggression on Iran by the U.S. And Israel, a war that is, you know, completely unlawful by, you know, by any standard, you might ask yourself, like, what is, like, why consider international law? And the problem is, the alternative is utter chaos. So, you know, that is why we still have to work with the system as dysfunctional as it is, because right now there isn't, like, we are in the transition to some sort of other new order. That's what a lot of, you know, I'm not a political analyst, but from what I'm, you know, listening to now and the readings of a lot of, you know, people who are more expert in that space than me are saying, you know, this is the prelude to a third world war, or to a, you know, multipolar world, or, you know, there's going to be some other new order and so on and so forth. You know, until we get to that stage, we still have a mechanism and a system that we need to use. And we need to use all the systems and the leverages that the levers that we have, whether it's, you know, people who are filing cases in domestic courts. You might have heard of the case for reparation here in the UK that was filed by the Masri family, which called for reparations in the form of an acknowledgement and an apology for the British mandate and the partition of Palestine. So there are, you know, multiple ways to put pressure and demand accountability. And that is certainly demanding accountability, even if the mechanisms are, you know, flawed or may not yield the results that you want, is better than not doing anything, you know.
0: Yeah, clearly. So thank you for outlining that. I just think it's a question I hear a lot of people asking, and it's not a simple one to answer. So thanks for responding to that. I was speaking on this program a while back with Michael Link, who was the previous special rapporteur on human rights in the occupied territories. There's a bit of a longer title, but he worked in this position for some time to try to document through the UN system the situation of violations of human rights law in occupied Palestine. One thing he said that came to my mind actually when you were speaking was that international law and these sort of frameworks, if they exist in a vacuum, there's not a real possibility for them to be moved. But if they exist in relationship to the dynamics of you know, social movements and organizing, and you know, and seeing that sort of cross-pollination that exists between, like, you know, progressive legal scholars or human rights experts with social movements. And you know, I thought it was a meaningful point to hear and to sort of think through on that dynamic that exists when people power can possibly play a role in pushing for accountability, right? Along with legal process. I'd love to hear your thoughts about that.
1: Yeah, for sure. I mean, look, if we look at precedents, I tackle this in my book, actually. I look at, for example, the Holocaust reparations, and in particular, the ones in the 90s, in before U.S. courts. There were several cases against Swiss banks and insurance companies and German companies in U.S. courts. Now, if you look at it from a strictly technical perspective, and I, you know, detail that in my book, the cases would have, like, the case, the first case was stalled, and the subsequent cases did not proceed because they were dismissed on procedural grounds. So in terms of procedural, if you just looked at it from a procedural perspective, probably you wouldn't have even filed the case because there was lack of standing, there was a statute of limitations, there were so many procedural barriers to filing the case. But what happened is that the first case that was filed, the judge stalled it for some time, and meanwhile, there was this incredible PR pressure on the Swiss banks, as well as efforts to lobby senators to impose sanctions on Swiss banks in the US. And all of that pressure outside of the court system led to some sort of a, sorry, I'm just getting a call, led to a an out-of-court settlement. You know, so none of the cases were resolved in court, and none of the cases ended up actually going fully to some sort of, you know, court order. They were, there was this pressure, the court, the initiation of the legal claim initiated that whole movement for reparations in the US for Holocaust claims against Swiss and German companies in particular. And in tandem, there was, you know, a PR pressure, there was, you know, boycott calls, there were, you know, lobbying local representatives to impose sanctions on the banks, etc. And that forced these companies to settle out of court, you know. So I think it's the same thing. You're not going to achieve the results you want solely through a legal action because of all of the issues that, you know, we've mentioned, the lack of enforcement if you're on the international legal level, but also domestically there are a lot of procedural barriers. But if you work on it in tandem with PR, with advocacy, you know, with local mobilization and grassroots movement, etc., to put that pressure, then you will create the political will to resolve it. And so that is, I think, what we, like, there are limitations to legal action. That's why you shouldn't rely on it solely, but you shouldn't dismiss it either. You just have to work. It's just one of the tools in your tool, in the toolbox.
0: That's a great point to hear also in relation to the claims by, you know, the folks in power right now in the United States or in Tel Aviv. They sort of push this narrative that there's no impact of popular mobilization or critique of their policies, right? Which, of course, it's inaccurate, right? Like, they're pushing this genocidal violence, but it's not as if power is not aware of protests, you know, or like the mobilizations, right? And it's interesting to sort of have an angle on that perspective or that point from a legal scholar point of view, Lena. So thanks for sharing that. Maybe just to end, if you could just say, for anybody who's been hearing this conversation, you could just say again the name of your book. And maybe back to the first point we discussed, you know, you talked about trying to speak to the importance of understanding, you know, the sort of different dynamics of land relationships in Palestine. And even if the cultural context is different, it doesn't mean that it's not an that there isn't a relationship, clearly. So I know that's important in your book. So maybe we could just end by the title of the book and then also just maybe a few reflections on why that point is important, again, to kind of come full circle. Thank you.
1: So, yeah, as I mentioned at the beginning of this conversation, like there is that issue with the different legal systems and the superimposition of a colonial Western legal system on an indigenous legal system, which views property ownership in a completely different way, not the way we consider it here as private property ownership, but more in a communal you know, relationship to the land by cultivating it, by using it, and so on and so forth. So that is definitely, I think it's, you know, I'm not an expert in indigenous rights in Turtle Island or elsewhere. And I think if, you know, probably there are many parallels to draw with what happened in Canada and how, and then the US and then Australia and other, you know, settler colonies where Western colonial frameworks for land ownership were superimposed on an indigenous, you know, perception of land ownership, which was not akin to private property ownership. But yeah, I you know, thank you for discussing this topic. I, you know, encourage people to not be, even though it's, you know, incredibly hard to be, not to be demoralized these days, but to really find ways to mobilize and demand accountability, because as we are seeing now, it is precisely this lack of accountability that allows Israel to pursue its settler colonial expansionist policies across the region without any fear of repercussions.
0: Lina, thank you for the conversation today.
1: Thank you. Thank you for having me, Stefan.

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Uhuru, oh yeah, freedom. Later, they tell us, but we know the time is now. 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That stole from me that whole world mystery I knew. Blow, Brother John, sweet memory, be a living thing.

Rhyme, rhyme, rhyme, rhyme, rhyme, rhyme, rhyme, rhyme, rhyme, rhyme, rhyme, rhyme, rhyme, rhyme, rhyme, rhyme, rhyme, rhyme, rhyme, rhyme, rhyme, rhyme, rhyme, rhyme, rhyme, rhyme, rhyme, rhyme, rhyme, rhyme, rhyme, rhyme, rhyme, rhyme, rhyme, rhyme, rhyme, rhyme, rhyme, rhyme, rhyme, rhyme, rhyme, rhyme, rhyme, rhyme, rhyme, rhyme, rhyme, rhyme, rhyme, rhyme, rhyme, rhyme, rhyme, rhyme, 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
1: عم تسمعوا راديو الحارة.

0: Ladies and gents, welcome to this last minute episode of the Shady Shadow Show. This is episode 43. I'm very psyched about this episode. For the first time, I've got an international guest, my man, Mr. Redale Rise. We've had a few internationals before, but we've done them in person. But it's the Zoom age, the COVID age. So we got to get creative. This one should be good. I got an hour from Redale. I have not prepared anything, so I'm just gonna wing it. Just grab a bunch of records. It's gonna be no order, I guess. Just hopefully play the right tunes. Got a glass of red wine here, so that should get me through. Hope you dig it. Shout outs again to the homies at Radio Hala. We're gonna start out with something very topical by Gil Scott Heron. Or should I say Gil Scott Heron? Hope you dig the show. Hopefully I can get through it. And this will air tomorrow, so let's get busy.
1: Don't want to be involved in this, man. This is gonna be a blues number.
2: Yeah.
1: But first, I want to do a little bit of background on the blues and say what it is. Like, there are six cardinal colors, and colors have always come to signify more than simply that particular shade, like red neck or got the blues. That's where you apply colors to something else, you know, to come up with what it is you're trying to say. So there are six cardinal colors: yellow, red, orange, green, blue, and purple. And there are 3,000 shades. And if you take these 3,000 shades and divide them by 6, you'll come up with 500. Meaning there are at least 500 shades of the blues. For example, there's the I ain't got me no money blues. There is the I ain't got me no woman blues. There's the I ain't got me no money and I ain't got me no woman, which is the double blues. And for years it was thought that black people was the only one who could get the blues, so the blues hadn't come into no international type of fame. But lately we done had Frank Rizzo with the lie detector blues. We done had the United States government talking about the energy crisis blues. And we're gonna dedicate this next poem here to Spearhead X, the X second in command in terms of this country. And the poem is called H2O G-A-T-E Blues. And if H2O is still water and G-A-T-E is still gate, what we're getting ready to deal on is the Watergate Blues. Let me see if I can dial this number right quick. Click. Click. I'm sorry. The government you have elected is inoperative. Click. Inoperative. Just how blind will America be? The world is on the edge of its seat, defeat on the horizon. Very surprising that we all could see the plot and still could not. Let me do that part again. Just how blind will America be? The world is on the edge of its seat, defeat on the horizon. Very surprising that we all could see the plot and claimed that we could not.

The shock of a Vietnam defeat sent Republican doctors scurrying down on Wall Street. And when the roll was called, it was Pepsi Cola and Phillips 66, Boeing, Dow, and Lockheed. Ask them what they're fighting for, and they'll never mention the economics of war. Ecological warfare, above all else, destroy the land. If we can't break the Asian will, we'll bomb the dikes and starve the man. America, the international Jekyll and Hyde, the land of a thousand disguises, sneaks up on you but rarely surprises. Plundering the Asian countryside in the name of Fu Manchu. Afraid of shoeless, undernourished Cambodians, while we strike big wheat bargains with Russia, our nuclear enemy. Just how blind, America? But tell me, who was around where Hale Boggs died? And what was the cause of LBJ's untimely demise? And what really happened to J. Edgar Hoover? The king is proud of Patrick Gray, while America's faith is drowning beneath that cesspool, Watergate. How long will the citizens sit and wait? It's looking like Europe in 38. Did they move to stop Hitler before it was too late? How long, America, before the consequences of keeping the school system segregated, allowing the press to be intimidated, watching the price of everything soar, and hearing complaints because the rich want more? It seems that Macbeth and not his lady went mad. We've let him eliminate the whole middle class. The dollar's the only thing we can't inflate, while the poor go on without a new minimum wage. But what really happened to J. Edgar Hoover? The king is proud of Patrick Gray, and there are those who say America's faith is drowning beneath that cesspool, Watergate. How much more evidence do the citizens need that the election was sabotaged by trickery and greed? And if this is so, and who we got didn't win, let's do the whole goddamn election over again. The obvious key to the whole charade would be to run down all of the games they played. Remember Dieter Beard and ITT, the slaughter of Attica, the CIA in Chile, knowing nothing about Allende at this time in the past, as I recollect, Augusta, Georgia, the nomination of Supreme Court Justice to head off the tapes, William Calley's executive interference in the image of John Wayne, Kent State, Jackson State, Southern Louisiana, hundreds of authorized bombing raids, the chaining and gagging of Bobby Seale. Somebody tell these Maryland governors to be for real. We recall all of these events just to prove that water buggers in the Watergate wasn't no news. The thing that seems to justify all of our fears is that all this went down in the last 5 years. But tell me, what really happened to J. Edgar Hoover? The king is proud of Patrick Gray, while America's faith is drowning beneath that cesspool, Watergate. We leave America to ponder the image of justice from its new wave of leaders. Frank Rizzo, the high school graduate mayor of Philadelphia whose ignorance is surpassed only by those who voted for him. Richard Daley, imperial Napoleonic mayor of Chicago, who took over from Al Capone and continues to implement the same tactics. George Wallace, Lester Maddox, Strom Thurmond, Ronald Reagan, an almost endless list that won't be missed when at last America is purged. And the silent White House with the James brothers once in command. But see the sauerkraut mafia men deserting the sinking White House ship and their main mindless megalomaniac Ahab. McCord has blown, Mitchell has blown, no tap on my telephone. McCord has blown, Mitchell has blown, no tap on my telephone. Haldeman, Ehrlichman, Mitchell, and Dean, it follows a pattern if you dig what I mean. Haldeman, Ehrlichman, Mitchell, and Dean, it follows a pattern if you dig what I mean. And what are we left with now? Bumper stickers that say

swear they've seen King Richard. King Richard. King Richard. King Richard. King Richard. King Richard. King Richard. King Richard. King Richard. King Richard. Beneath that set, what a gate.

Next up, some more dub. Captain Ganja and the Space Control Tradition. Let's do this.

Control.

one's a classic, Massive Attack from the Blue Line

tuned in to episode 43 of the Shakedown Show. This one's special. My guest is none other than Mr. Redale Rise.

released on tons and tons of labels. I suggest you do your research. Also looking forward to having Redale do a remix of a track of mine on the next Art to Ashes release. So stay tuned for that. Just gonna let this one ride out. Next hour's by Redale Rise. Enjoy the trip.

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This has been episode 43 of the Shady Shadow Show. Hope you've enjoyed it. See you soon. Peace.